0: Shiza.
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the more and before the British came, there were not many problems. Everything went very smoothly. Everybody had its own place within society, and everybody was very happy. And the thing about the guru in India is that here we have learned that the guru is a particular person. Particular person who has a following or a name or an ashram or whatever. Actually, what they say in India, the guru is not a person, but the guru is a principle. So they talk about guru, tattva, guru, tattva means guru, principle. Literally, the guru.

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I don't know if that image, for me, the image of the blackboard's been cleared off. There's not a heaviness anymore. We are, yes. I think we're here.

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Could you please?

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I hear the broken images and phones sticking out of windows. Garbage truck, X-dump, Romeo, to describe it. Blind old black man, teetering on a skyscraper's cornice. Suicide on the pavement. Do you get the picture? Begin to see no slave gods in the firmament. Rich doctor in a red wheelchair throne. He used to stay up painting in $1,200 suit, all night comic books. Waiting for some new pattern to appear. Organic energy.

sky, filling up with rain. 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

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Clouds, red as race. Circling the pleasant trees. 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

0: really cherish playing cards with the grandparents. 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Old age and that, I don't see them that often. I think they think I've forgotten. I will come up soon. I hate that it's once in a blue moon. I hate that it's once in a blue moon. I love being with them in a rugby town. 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
1: Thank you.

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Everybody had its own place within society, and everybody was very happy. And the thing about the guru in India is that here we have learned that the guru is a particular person. A particular person who has a following or a name or an ashram or whatever. Actually, what they say in India, the guru is not a person, but the guru is a principle.

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The heaviness in the head from all the ideas. I don't know if that image, for me, the image of the blackboard's been cleared off. There's not a heaviness anymore. We are, yes. I think we're here with other people.

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There's one thing you should probably understand. 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

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I hate the broken images and phones sticking out of windows. Garbage truck, X dump, Romeo, to describe it. Blind old black man, teetering on a skyscraper's cornice. Suicide on the pavement. Do you get the picture? Begin to see no slave gods in the firmament. Witch doctor in a red wheelchair throne. He used to stay up painting in $1,200 suit, all night comic books. Waiting for some new pattern to appear. Organic energy.

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0: To bear witness to the crimes, making in the name of hate.

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0: Welcome back to Sacred Spaces, a semi-regular audio exploration of how humans produce the sacred. My name is Jonathan Crone. A few hours ago, a man set off fireworks outside 26 Federal Plaza. This building is the main immigration court in New York City, as well as the local headquarters for ICE agents. The incident, as you'll hear in a moment, only served to make things more chaotic for those inside trying to get to court and those accompanying them. But it was truly emblematic of the violence and terror that Federal Plaza represents for so many. Hundreds have been disappeared inside while attending court. Indeed, according to widely reported data from the Deportation Data Project, more than half of the over 3,000 people kidnapped by ICE in New York in the first half of last year alone were taken in this building while attending court, going to a required check-in, or something of the like. It's a monolith in downtown Manhattan, a monument to fear, the disruption of life and family, and the carceral state. What are we to do when our geography is littered with spaces like this, so unholy, so desacralizing, so violent to the basic nature of our humanity for any who enter it? Over the next 40 minutes, you're going to hear from myself and my friend, mentor, and longtime organizer within the New York Sanctuary Movement, Father Juan Carlos Ruiz of Iglesia Buen Pastor in Bay Ridge. Juan Carlos was one of the co-founders of the New Sanctuary Movement in the mid-2000s and has since been a leading religious and community figure for physical sanctuary, wherein those at direct risk of being taken by the state live directly inside religious spaces while the threat persists, as well as many other kinds of sanctuary, such as food distribution, clothing drives, pro se support, various kinds of mutual aid, accompaniment to court hearing, and the general community building that pastoral care is so incredibly well-suited for. Steeped in liberation theology, Father Juan Carlos was trained by Gustavo Gutierrez and mentored by the Barrican brothers. Sanctuary is often seen as a noun, a fixed place into which people enter looking for safety. But that's not how we see it. Sanctuary is something of an act, something produced, something done. Every Tuesday, just across the river from 26 Federal Plaza, Juan Carlos and other faith leaders lead a vigil outside the Metropolitan Detention Center, or MDC, in Sunset Park. A federal detention facility that holds the likes of Venezuelan President Nicolas Maduro and Luigi Mangione, MDC also holds somewhere between 150 and 200 migrants detained by ICE. Each week, faith leaders and well-wishers from across the city gather outside MDC to sing songs like the one you heard at the start of this broadcast, and offer support for those inside. A little over a month ago, myself and some other organizers from this event set up a tent to support the families of those detained when they come for visitation on Saturday mornings as well. As you'll hear in a bit, the goal here is not simply to protest the inhumanity of the geography around us, but to offer an alternative geographic vision that produces sacred space far beyond the boundaries of any prison. Over the next 40 minutes, you'll be transported back and forth across the East River between the vigil outside MDC and a park bench across from Federal Plaza, as Juan Carlos and I discuss what it means to do sanctuary amid the violent geography of an imperial state.
1: We shall not be moved. We shall not be moved, just like a tree that's standing by the water. We shall not.
2: We were talking about how these places have been weaponized, you know, and how they are being used right now.
0: Yeah.
2: By this regime.
0: Well, let's talk about it, I guess, a little. You know, we're seated outside 26 Federal Plaza, which is the main immigration court and ICE office in New York City. A little bit before we got here, actually, and Juan Carlos can speak to it because he witnessed it, there was an individual set off a firework outside, and the ICE agents didn't like that very much, from what I've heard.
2: Not much. I mean, there are different versions, depending whom you speak to. But if you speak to any of the agents, they basically said that there was somebody trying to bomb them, you know? And then you talk to the people that were waiting online, and this adds to the stress and the fear that they are already feeling, because whenever they come into this space, into this building, 26 Federal Plaza, they don't know if they are going to come out. you know, and this is part of injecting fear to a population that is already being blamed, persecuted, criminalized.
0: And on top of that, a population in this specific case of the people who are in 26 Federal Plaza, who are having to wait even longer than they were like a month ago, 2 months ago. These courts are extremely backed up. Like you, Juan Carlos, I do my fair share of accompaniment with people, and this is happening in courts all across the country now. The everything is backed up, and
2: we have the mega hearings, or the I would like to call the MAGA hearings, because more and more the judges are really straitjacketed by an agenda, a political agenda of exclusion and repression and persecution. The judges back in the days had, you know, some discretion about, you know, I mean, to judge. That's what they were put there. Not anymore. They answer to a political hardline ideologue that is coming, that is being spit out from Washington, D.C., you know? And it really has been weaponized. I mean, courts and justice has nothing to do with this anymore. And it has been weaponized to keep on persecuting, injecting fear to an already terrorized and vulnerable community of asylum seekers who were displaced, many of them. Yes, economic migrants, but there is a political witch hunt, a political violence that has been kind of, you know, pushing them out of their homes, their lands, given the, you know, the political climate. They end up also being more terrorized, more criminalized. I mean, where do they have to go now? Where can they go now?
0: Yeah, and I think it's important to remind people of that. When we talk about immigration, quote-unquote, enforcement, or the kidnappings, really, of migrants off the street here, this is... The people that are here as a consequence of American intervention, colonially through regime change in Latin America, obviously, but also in less direct ways through global capital and through, when you're talking about quote-unquote economic migrants, as they're often called, why are their countries depleted? Why are their economies the way they are? Because of extraction from colonial regimes. Obviously, the sanctuary movement, and this is, of course, a show about sacred spaces and about sanctuary and the creation of those spaces, you know, the sanctuary movement historically has always been about this holistic reality, right? That it's not just, oh, people are in distress right now. It's, no, why are they being put into these situations in the first place where they're vulnerable? Why do people live this way to begin with? Fundamentally, sanctuary is an anti-colonial movement, I feel like. Yes. And exactly what you're saying, like, this is America's responsibility to begin with. And when we're talking about working with these communities and working in these spaces, I think it's important to kind of remember that.
2: Oh, yeah. I mean, at this point, you know, territories have been weaponized against people. You know, in the sanctuary movement, at least when we began this new wave in 2007, one of our questions that was leading us, you know, kind of to push the envelope, it was this sense that, you know, territories, spaces, can be places where the sacred is manifested. And what's more sacred than our humanity, you know? And more so when this humanity is being threatened, you know, by a more all-material capitalistic dimension, you know? So that's why we began talking about, you know, opening our temples, opening our temples and any kind of place that we consider sacred for those who really needed those spaces, and hoping that this opening of doors, this concrete material opening of doors, will lead us to a more openness in our spirits, in our hearts, in our minds, and in our imagination, ultimately, thinking of different ways of really being and honoring what is human in us and what is and what has been entrusted to us, to our care and to our tending.
0: I think something you mentioned there is the weaponization of territory and the creation of new space, if you will. Pastor and academic Michael Wolff refers to sanctuary as producing sanctuary. I believe his word is practicing sanctuary, right? I like the term producing sanctuary, actually, because it ties in with Henri Lefebvre's concept of the production of space, and we are producing space. It's an active act. But sometimes we refer to it as doing sanctuary, right? It is a creation. It's not just that the doors are open to a space that already exists. Perhaps in a physical sense it might exist. But the space, as it is defined as a sacred space, as a sanctuary space, is constantly being redefined. It's constantly being built in collaboration with those people who are quote-unquote seeking sanctuary and are sometimes, because it's not about a guest host dynamic, right? We're building this sacred space together as opposed to those spaces that are victimizing people. It is an alternative geography.
2: That's right. You know, when people, this second last wave that we experience of people coming into our city back in July 2022, when they were being forced, you know, by Texas Governor Abbott, you know, that they were being bused here, you know, not much of an option. You know, I remember, you know, telling a bunch of Afro-Caribbean people mostly from Venezuela, basically saying, you know, you are coming here, you know, and we were in our Soul Cafe in Good Shepherd Bay Ridge, this Lutheran church on a little corner. And I basically told them, your presence here remind us of the work that needs to be happening, that hasn't been realized, of the justice that is still is a promise for many Americans, you know? And, you know, how do we redefine spaces when really people, you know, who are coming into those spaces have been persecuted from their homes, have been experiencing, you know, this political witch hunt, have been bereft of any kind of human, decent institution to protect them. Mm. I think it really begs the question for most of us, you know, what kind of society are we building when those who need us the most are being blamed for the ills in our society and are being criminalized and persecuted because, you know, things economically are not going well for us. And we need to have and we need to manufacture an enemy so that we can justify these bloated, budgets, you know, the big, beautiful bill that, you know, has 70 more billion dollars, you know, invested in these concentration camps. And I don't mince my words. I mean, concentration camps, we say so because when you go in there, you are basically disappear. You know, you are cut off from your community, from any legal resource, from any human contact. You don't know how long you're going to spend there because, there is this arbitrariness that is the law of the day nowadays, and that the law that's supposed to be in place is no longer having an effect in these places. You know, so when we talk about sanctuary, I think we need to really be, as you said, holistically, yes, we need to take into account all these elements. But I will say, I've been using lately more this word of curating, you know, because in this curatorial work that we do in terms of, you know, welcoming the one who is being welcomed, really. Mm. Are we welcoming or we are being welcomed by those that we open the doors to? Because I think this is part of, you know, being, you know, engaging in community, being part of the human race, this constant flow of humanity that defies borders. That is an extension, I think, of, you know, of the civil rights movement nowadays. Because we are talking about, you know, the detrimental value and practice of our democratic process here. Mm-hmm. I mean, we are seeing it already, that more and more the Pentagon and the military, the hyper-militarism that we are living in, how is corroding our, you know, human understanding, our humanity, and more so our democratic values.
0: Yeah, and I think it's really important, again, you know, you mentioned the curation of the curatorial relationship and the way that, like, are we being welcomed or are the people who are usually framed as seeking sanctuary, the people that are being, the doors are being opened to, are they being welcomed? And I think you're 100% correct. It's often the other way around. It's often because what we're dealing with, as I mentioned, I think a moment ago, like we're dealing with alternative geographies, two different alternatives of not just like literally physical space, but we're also the imaginary, right? Of like who is our community, who is the church in certain cases, but who is a, quote, member of the community? Who, quote, unquote, belongs here is the phrase that's often used by right-wingers, right? These people don't, quote, unquote, belong here because they don't have the right visa or they weren't born in the right place. They were born on the other side of the border. They were born without the X, Y, and Z as their parents, right? This therefore determines where geographically they belong in the world. So it's not just the space that we're even touching. It's our own mental spaces, right, of people who are part of our community, people who are a part of our neighborhood, who are a part of our church, who are a part of the world that we're a part of. And it goes beyond even our ability to reach others. That's part of what I think we do every week at MDC, for example. And folks, friends of ours do at Delaney, right? There are people inside who we might not physically be able to reach, but we are rejecting the limitations of the geographic logic of the carceral state, which says, no, these people are excluded from your community, you know?
2: Yeah, and you know, we do it every week. You know, we go there, at least at MDC in the Metropolitan Detention Center in Brooklyn. We go there every day from 6 to 7, every Tuesday, pardon me, from 6 to 7. And, you know, we got word that the people inside, they don't even know that we are there. Now they know because now we have kind of literally pitch a tent every Saturday, yeah. You know, to be able to to their families, you know, to the families visiting. Though that is a limitation, once again, because many of the families, given the immigration status, they don't even show up, you know, because they are being visible nowadays is dangerous for many of our families and communities.
0: And even beyond that, we found out that a lot of the people in there, possibly even the majority, we're not sure, I would say probably so, their relatives aren't even in the New York, New Jersey area. They're from other parts of the country. And talk about, when we're talking about geographic logics, this is the logic of the state, that these people have been removed from society.
2: That's right.
0: They're not a part of any community now. They're only a part of the carceral system that they are within. They are in a separate geographic location, and therefore they do not belong to the community that's around them. And part of the work of sanctuary that we're talking about, part of the work of creating sacred spaces, of building these spaces, is denying the predominant geography, like denying its hold on the people within there and without.
2: Yes, and you know, we still have to push back a little bit more back. because I think we need to, you know, we are assuming certain normalized violence already for our communities. I mean, let's talk about this. I mean, crossing borders, most of the people that are inside these concentration camps, besides not having a lawyer, you know, it's an administrative offense. It's like, you know, a ticket, getting a transportation ticket, you know? And they end up in these horrible places. But to make them more horrible, as you said it, there is this systematic way of disappearing them from their communities. So anybody, let's say, anybody who gets picked up early in the morning here in 26 Federal Plaza, you know, there are tunnels that kind of disappear them, our people. And they are taken out in vans, two or three blocks away from here, from this place. Okay? Not only that, but they are taken away in vans into a processing center. By this evening, they will be 1,000 miles away.

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So our work is that of radical love. The waves of hatred keep hitting us, threatening us to go under. We need to turn the tide. And we do so by putting our bodies, by embodying practices, alternatives, difference that the system spits out. The practice of accompaniment, the practice of rapid response, the practice of mutual aid, in one word, the practice of solidarity, whatever form it takes. As an extension of that solidarity, let us put our bodies, our hands against this building. Vamos a poner nuestras manos en contra de este edificio, renewing our commitment to dismantle all walls that separate us, that make us and them, that polarize us, that divide us. Y hacemos este compromiso de derribar, desinstalar barreras, edificios, muros que nos dividen, que representan odio, muerte. Walls that represent hatred, death. So we make our commitment to dismantle anything that is externalized as violence. Even that violence that has been normalized in our lives. Cualquier violencia que está siendo o ha sido normalizada en nuestras vidas, nuestro compromiso es desmantelarla, desarmarla. Our commitment is to dismantle, to disarm our spirits, our hearts. And let us think and pray, or send energy to the families that have been separated from their loved ones. Y enviamos nuestras energías, nuestros pensamientos,
nuestras oraciones a aquellas personas que han sido separadas, a los que están aquí adentro, to those who are here in this building inside, on the fifth floor, the women that are here. Even Presidente Maduro on the fourth floor, or Luigi. Those who are being incarcerated here. If you know of anybody who has been killed or kidnapped or separated from their families and friends, you can say that name out loud or in the silence of your hearts.

0: We have to respond with something that is more productive than the destruction, right? Because the violence that separates and destroys, that's the logic of this bordering geography, of this geography that creates carceral spaces, that creates exclusionary spaces. Logic that we've responded with the logic of sanctuary is a logic that adds, a logic that builds, a logic that constructs and is never done constructing and is constantly building with our neighbors.
1: Yeah, you know, it's first of all, you identify, you name it. You name the illness, you name the evil, whatever. But it's not enough to name it. You need to somehow show light the way of a new way of being, of doing things. It is very easy just to fall into line and be co-opted, you know, because there is infinite resources for that, you know. But I go, you know, I go back to Dorothy Day, you know, in terms of, you know, her sense of hospitality on with the worker, you know, Catholic worker houses of hospitality, basically saying, you know, we need to create spaces, you know, terrains of imagination where goodness can thrive more so and more easily than the evil that we tend to fall into. I think we need to get to that point, because nowadays it seems that cruelty, you know, is the currency of our time. And when cruelty is so visible, we need to really, you know, push back. I mean, our faith has a tremendous capacity of imagining, you know, and of resourcing the human capacity to not only resist, but to really build something which is better for everybody and greater.
2: Just like a tree.

0: we shall not be moved just like a tree that's standing by the water.
1: Thanks for joining us for this brief introduction to Sanctuary Wood. Over the coming months, Juan Carlos and I will be exploring these ideas in more detail on this program, so if you have any questions, you can write to us at sacredspaceradio@gmail.com, and we'll answer those questions in the next episode. If you're in the New York area and want to know more about the work outside MDC, the clinic at Iglesia Buen Pastor, accompaniment work, or anything else we discussed today, you can find some links about that on our Instagram page at Sacred Space Radio. As always, the ongoing fundraiser for our friends at St. Porphyrius Church in Gaza City is still open, and you can also find that link on our Instagram. We just recently sent another $1,800 or so in donations to the folks there as the community continues to rebuild, so please feel free to contribute. Until next time, thank you for listening and participating in this radio community that goes beyond all borderlines, fellowshipping together on the airwaves. We hope you'll join us next time. From New York City, I'm Jonathan Crone, and this is Radio El Hara.
2: Keep an eye.
0: We shall not be moved. We shall not be moved. 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

0: Hello, Salam, and welcome to the Palfas podcast. I'm Bisan Ramadan talking to you from Palestine, and I'm welcoming my dear friend Wahid.
1: Salam, Bisan. This is Mirza Wahid in London. Bisan, can you tell us more about our speakers today?
0: So, Tariq Baqouni is a Palestinian writer, scholar, and activist, the grandson of refugees from Jerusalem, Haifa. He grew up in Amman and Beirut. His essays have appeared in the New York Review of Books and the London Review of Books, and he is a frequent commentator in regional and international media. Salim Haddad was born in Kuwait City to an Iraqi German mother and a Palestinian Lebanese father. His critically acclaimed first novel, Guapa, which was published in 2016, was awarded both Stonewall Honor and Pulitzer Prize. His writing spans novels, short stories, essays, films, and television. His second novel, Floodlines, was published in February 2026. So, Wahid, what is your take on this conversation?
1: Such a fantastic, enriching and engrossing conversation. I listened to some parts twice. You know, I would go back to listen to some of the lines again and, you know, try to take them in, especially the way they talk about their books, but also the journeys that they have undertaken to get to their books. You know, talking about their queerness and their mothers, you know, one of the most...
0: And grandmothers.
1: Yes. Riveting, really, but so profound, you know, the way they talk about their mothers. And then also the intersections between their struggles against, you know, authoritarianism and patriarchy. And as you said at the beginning, private and political and personal, you know, and one of the themes that I think that echoes throughout this conversation was... what I grasped from it was, you know, writing as a way of return, of reclamation. Writers writing their way back in so many and varied ways, you know, to Palestine, to their positions and identities as queer Palestinian writers, to resisting hegemonic structures, you know, that consign them to the margins in so many ways. But equally and importantly, a rejection of those margins. You know, yeah. As Tariq, I think it was Tariq who says that.
0: And how they evolve in these margins. They describe also their evolution and journey and basically what have made them to be who they are today, especially like with all the circumstances that have shaped them.
1: Yeah, and fascinating, really. You know, also because you can see also the process of because they obviously you spend, you know, years with books, you know, and then during the course of writing those books, you know, as a writer myself, you are also thinking about writing. You're also discovering new ways of approaching the book you are writing while you're writing it. And
0: I have a question. Did it resonate with you when they talked about the politics of representation as writers living in the West, writing in English?
1: It is inescapable, Bisan, because I, like many of my peers, I write from the center of empire. I write in London. I live in London. I write in the language of the empire, you know. So those questions are inevitable. It would be dishonest for any of us to say, oh, it doesn't bother us. It does, because, you know, as Tariq talks about it in the conversation, the question of writing in English, he takes it head on. He talks about alienation from growing up in Arabic, then his escape from Arabic into English text, escape from the Arabic language, but ultimately geographic and personal escapes too. But then as to go back to your question, you know, for whom does the diasporic writer write? That question. Who are the audience? And then, which then immediately brings into question the responsibility of representation, whether you like it or not, you know. And then how, then the attached question is, how do you deal with that responsibility? You know, do you say, I'm only doing my art? Or do you, you know, you take all the currents in and then and you know produce the work you produce.
0: Yeah. Do you have favorite quotes from the readings?
1: I think it was Salim who says that I grew up with one father and four mothers. And because there's a lot, you know, in his novel, he talks about it lovingly about his mother. So yeah, I loved it. And also this line, I think at one point he says that, I think he's asked about how he feels about his new novel, coming out into the world. And he says it was like a river that's run through the course of his life for a decade, like a lovely companion. I thought that was wonderful. Yeah, and then I think it's kind of all these things are important to the act of writing, to a writer's life, but also to the moment we're in, in this moment of utter, unspeakable horror visited upon us, you know. And I think Tariq's line about books opening up conversations, that the writing of a book as an anchor project from where other creative pursuits may emerge. So those things kind of, will resonate with everybody, I hope.
0: I think the strongest line that stuck in my head
1: What was your favorite line?
0: Journalists, carriers of the apocalypse. That was like from the first reading at the beginning of the event.
1: Oh, yes. I think it's time to listen to this conversation now.
2: Hi, everyone. Thank you for coming. It's wonderful to see so many familiar faces. So, Salim and I have been in conversation for years over the course of writing these books and beyond. And there were moments in time where we both thought that these books would never see the light of day. So this is very special for us to be here together. It's very special for me to be sharing this moment with Salim. And I think I just want to start by asking you how you feel being here after all of that period writing in solitude.
3: It feels surreal. I mean, we were sharing first drafts of our books a long time ago, and I was kind of tempted today to go back through our correspondence and our long voice notes and to listen to what we were saying to each other. But actually, then I realized that probably the memory of it is of that kind of creative interaction was more important than exactly what was said, and I only remember it as a very nurturing period, especially because you had to sit through what was then a 200,000 word novel rather than what it is now. So it feels like a really nice kind of coming together, that this is the first event for my book with you. It's perfect, and I'm very happy to be here in London and at Ibraz as well with Palfest. It's really full circle for me. I'm very happy.
2: So some of the themes that you've been thinking through and that have animated your creative process have obviously evolved over the years, but mm-hmm. some themes are consistent and they continue to shape your writing.
3: Yeah.
2: I wonder if you can share some of what those originating ideas are for the writing, and maybe even start us off by reading from your work.
3: Sure. This novel, it's my second novel. My first novel, Guapa, was about very much about this gay man. I used to say young, but then I lectured at a university in the US, and one of the students said that it was nice reading a novel about old people. So I don't say young anymore. I just say a gay Arab man living through the Arab Spring. And I wanted to kind of challenge myself and do something different, and I wanted to write a family story. And I'm half Palestinian and half Iraqi, but I grew up sort of like you, in Amman, and I was surrounded very much by my Palestinian family. So I grew up as Palestinian, and the Iraqi side of my identity was something that was a bit abstract, but also very much connected to art, given the family that I come from. And I wanted an opportunity to explore that Iraqi side, and so I thought I'd combine it with doing research about Iraq, about the legacy of the Salim family and the Baghdad group of modern art. But I was also very much interested in writing a family novel, and a novel where family conflict kind of came to represent something much larger and deeper, which I think is the same themes that you're grappling with. Maybe I'll do a reading now, and then we can talk a bit more. So this is from the opening of the novel, and this is from the perspective of one of the characters called Nizar, who is a war journalist, and his mother has just called him. I need you to visit Ishtar. His mother's voice was clear. Nizar asked her to repeat herself anyway. I need you to get the family story out of her, she said. Nizar looked down from the edge of his balcony. Three floors below, the concrete felt welcoming in its hardness. I want nothing to do with her. Nizar, I have no one else to turn to. I'd like to arrange this exhibition while your grandmother is still with us, and I don't know how much time. Nizar heard the flick of his mother's lighter at the other end of the line. Look, she said, I'm just asking for this one thing. Get her to tell you the family history and write it down for me. Why don't you just pay her to do it? Zainab sighed. Because I know my sister. She'll take the money, find some way to say that it's morally reprehensible to force her to narrativize or to simplify, and then not do it. I haven't spoken to her since that dinner, he said, resenting how easily his mother forced him to unpack memories he had long ago sealed off. I suspect she's in a fragile state. She's always in a fragile state. This ISIS stuff has really... Zainab interrupted herself and took a deep drag of her cigarette. Anyway, do you have any upcoming work trips? Nizar looked over to the flat across the canal. An old man in a bathrobe typed steadily at his desk. I don't do that kind of work anymore. What do you mean? She asked. He considered how to explain this decision to his mother. How to tell her that after moving out of the flat with Alfie, he had been walking around his new neighborhood in Hackney when he noticed a CrossFit gym under one of the station arches. How he had found himself entranced by the young, hard-bodied trainers with garish tattoos, how they strutted through the white powdered chalk hanging in the air, slapping each other's backs. How in the past he had scoffed at those who invested hours sculpting a body that would inevitably decay. But in that moment, realized that his long-held belief that an investment in the mind was forever now struck him as naive. How he had paid a membership fee and began to go every day. How he found the anti-intellectualism to be a reprieve, because there was no chance for the mind to wander during a workout. He could only focus on his form, his breaths, his weight. How he powered through sets of grueling circuits named after American soldiers who died in Iraq and Afghanistan, and how after each class, he collapsed on the floor of the gym, his muscles sore for days, a satisfying pain. How his shoulders broadened, his thighs thickened, and his pecs swelled. How muscles he never even knew existed emerged underneath his skin. How disciplining his body brought control in a collapsing world. And how when the instructors yelled, "Feel the burn," he thought not of the searing flesh from the explosion, but of the lactic acid burning through his muscles. How when he began to follow men on social media who demonstrated workout routines and discussed the virtues of bone broth, his algorithm interspersed half-naked men with brutalized Palestinian bodies and shell-shocked Syrian boys, their body parts like cuts of meat, here a thigh, there a torso. How he was no longer sure if the photos were there to arouse or enrage. How his new body brought a different kind of attention. And in the spring, while scrolling through endless torsos on Grindr, a message appeared that caught his eye. 90 quid to suck your cock. How when the man came over, heavy set, in his 50s, he gave Nizar the money and all he had to do was unzip his trousers. It was so easy, and a few days later he did it again and again, and as the bodies piled up and the atrocities multiplied, Nizar recoiled at those who touted the virtues of journalism, who defended the media as heroes in pursuit of the truth. Whose truth? With the right spin, a government could push news of a massacre off the headlines. How could he tell his mother that it was more moral to sell his body than to sell his soul for some bullshit idea of the truth? He no longer believed that journalists were truth seekers. They were carriers of the apocalypse, scavengers for a story, desperate for clicks, exposing global misery to pad their pockets, leading the masses down whirlpools of clickbait, the curators of an assembly line of death that floated down social media feeds and quickly disappeared until everyone forgot what it was they were so angry about, only that they had a fireball of rage inside of them, throbbing and ready to explode. He saw it in his own feed, the way news drifted down his timeline like the flow of a river. Death, fires, war, floods, famine, sex, malnourished children in Yarmouk, malnourished women in Beverly Hills, swiping left, swiping right, chat rooms, saunas, jerking off to a sea of changing faces, sucking off one man, fisting another. What else to do in this ungovernable world but master control over his body? What an achievement. The glaciers were melting, but he completed 50 double unders without breaking form. Palestine was being disappeared, but he doubled the weight of his snatches in a month. The Islamic State dissolved the concepts of Syria and Iraq, but his own quads were indestructible. The Assad regime was starving hundreds of thousands, but if he ate nothing but boiled chicken for 3 days, he could glimpse the outline of his abs under the right lighting. How could he tell his mother that sex was salvation? That they could colonize his whole, but they would never colonize his mind? That he had sex because the world was getting warmer, hotter, so hot, baby? That he could do nothing about the oil drilling, but yeah, mate, drill deep. How afterwards he would lie on an unfamiliar bed in a euphoric calm that lasted a few minutes, and then the world would encroach, and he would have to find another, would have to keep moving. Because to connect was to be shackled, to love was to be enslaved. Better to pass the bodies down the assembly line, moving along, until suddenly and without warning, he would be walking down the street one day and a twink would yell out, "Hey, Daddy." And he would turn around and realize that the twink was talking to him, that time had moved on persistently, relentlessly, and he would have to clench his jaw to stop from screaming. "I haven't done any war reporting all year," he said. "I thought I told you." I'll stop here. Thank you.
2: So one of the things that I love about your writing is, you thought you were going to ask me a question now, but I'm going to keep the focus on you. One of the things I love about your writing, and I often find provocative in a generative way, is how you combine flesh and this environment that we're in. You know, it's a very embodied writing. You sort of put us in the bodies of your protagonists, in their flesh and their psyches, but you're also obviously talking about world events. You're talking about politics in a macro way, politics with a big P. And I wonder, how do you write your fiction against the backdrop of political events that are still unfolding? GWAPA is the same. You know, you write against the Arab revolutions. How do you manage to get that balance? How do you hold your protagonist against a context that's constantly in flux?
3: It's a good question. I think with this novel, I started writing it about 9 years ago now. I started researching it earlier, but I started writing it 9 years ago. But part of what, so in a sense, I see what you're saying, but it feels, because this is set in 2014, some of the events are still very relevant, but it feels quite historical in nature. So I spent a lot of time thinking through things that I guess are still relevant. But for me, fiction is the space where I can kind of wrestle with sort of internal processes that are happening and how they engage with external realities. And I think fiction is the space that allows me to harmonize those two, mm-hmm. because otherwise I would feel incredibly fragmented. Having said that, I've also really struggled to write fiction in the last couple of years, given what's happening in Palestine. So, but maybe that's for further along mm-hmm. in the conversation. Mm-hmm. But I'm also curious from your perspective, because your first book was this very scholarly, analytical, political book about Hamas, which emerged out of your PhD. How did you then end up writing this really beautiful memoir I know how, but I'd be, you know, it would be good also for you to talk a little bit about that evolution in your own writing.
2: I mean, it's for me, they're very different kinds of writing. You know, the writing Hamas contained was a very cerebral process. Obviously, it came out of archival work that had sustained my doctoral dissertation, and then emerged as a book that's quite academic, quite scholarly. And throughout the course of writing Hamas Contained, I knew that that wasn't the only writing that I wanted to do. And I knew that I would always go back to writing, not necessarily this book. I never thought that I would write a memoir, but I wanted to go back to writing the story of two boys who fell in love with each other in Jordan, which was autobiographical and a story that I wanted to, I always knew that I would return to it once I had the language to write through that experience. When I was falling in love with my neighbor and my friend, I didn't know how to describe that. And I always knew in the back of my mind that once I became more capable as a writer, once I understood myself more, that I would go back to that. And so, you know, the minute Hamas Contained was submitted, I turned to writing this book. Well, I turned to writing an early version of this book that ultimately became a memoir. And that was in 2017. And the interesting thing for me is, you know, just you saying now you don't know that you could have written against the backdrop of genocide. A lot of people have asked me what it meant to write The Fire in Every Direction during the genocide. And the book was largely finished before the genocide had begun. And I think it would have been impossible for me to write this book. Because unlike Hamas Contained, this was an emotional book. It came out of heart and soul. It was a very embodied process of writing. And I think there is something about the genocide that, at least for me, the grief and the disbelief has meant that actually, I can't quite access the heart anymore. There's a sort of it's too raw to sit in any kind of position where you're capable or you're capably writing about your subject in the middle of a genocide. So it's quite hard actually to think about being creative in this moment.
3: Yeah, I mean, I've heard you talk a lot about how. And the word you use is obscene, mm-hmm. but you say how it feels obscene for you to be talking about this book mm-hmm. in the middle of the genocide, mm-hmm. and you've kind of had to do that, obviously, mm-hmm. Promoting this book first in the US and now here. But I mean, it's funny because I really push back against that. I've never told you this, but I push back against this idea that it is obscene because I remember when the genocide started, and I thought of you, obviously, as someone who's an expert, whatever that means, on Hamas. And I don't know if you remember, but I remember very well that we had a conversation because you had just sold this book, and I don't know if you had asked me or if I had asked you about this dilemma because you had to edit the book, but at the same time, you know. This was the chance for you to really shape the narrative around what was happening in Palestine. And I remember advising you, perhaps wrongly, that actually now is the moment for you to focus on shaping that narrative and put this book aside. Mm-hmm. But you didn't listen to me, actually, when I'm really grateful that you didn't listen to me. And that you ended up, you know, kind of really working through the edits of the book and bringing this out in the world. Because I think as well, you know, as a Palestinian, when you're faced with erasure, what you've done with this memoir is you're really kind of resisting that erasure by putting a story out there and also using the opportunities that you have to talk about this to also not just bring a new awareness about Palestine and being Palestinian and questions of diaspora and exile and dispossession, but you're also bringing this really necessary personal touch to what otherwise could have been a very dry analysis or a political analysis. I think what you've done is actually incredibly, incredibly important.
2: Well, I mean, thank you for saying that. And I think that the thing that I'm thinking about now is something that I'm also curious about in your work, and which is that as writers from these areas, so for me as a Palestinian writer, for you as a Palestinian Iraqi writer, there's often the politics of representation. You know, we're both living in the West. We're both writing these books in English. Mm. Our readers primarily are English-speaking readers. Mm. And so there's always a question about how, who are we writing for? Who is our audience? How do we deal with the responsibility of whether we ask for that responsibility or not, the responsibility that's put on us as writers to represent or to convey certain messages, to deal with the ideologies that we believe in or that animate a lot of our thinking. So I'm curious how you deal with that. Do you do you think of yourself as a Palestinian writer? Do you deal with that responsibility? How do you think of your audience? Who are you trying to communicate with?
3: I think of myself as a Palestinian writer, certainly, even though I always feel like there's an asterisk around every identity that I can kind of claim allegiance to. But I think when I was writing Guapa and promoting Guapa, I was really aware of the political context that novel was entering into, the context of pinkwashing, kind of liberal Zionism. And it was very important for me to try and control and wrestle with that narrative. And it was a very exhausting 2 years of promoting that book, so much so that I packed up and left the country. But with this book, actually, it's been incredibly liberating. The process of writing it, it's been a sanctuary for me, researching it, partly because, you know, when we think about Iraq in the Western imagination, it's such a flattened narrative mm-hmm. that has, you know, I mean, now in 2025, been completely forgotten and sidelined, but mm-hmm. in 2003 and onwards, you know, has really been kind of associated with violence and destruction. And for me, my experience of Iraq through my family is one of art and one of really like questioning and cultural generation and regeneration and building and rebuilding and continuous change. And I wanted to capture that. Mm-hmm. And I think it was such an opportunity to do that. Mm-hmm. I don't know if I kind of moved away from the question of language for you, partly because I feel like I've answered the question of why I write in English so many times. I'm not sure I have anything new to say. I don't know if you have something to say about that.
2: I mean, it's not necessarily why. It's just, yeah. I guess for me, it's always a question. I know why I write in English. I mean, I write a bit about it in the book, which is that my education was in Arabic. I came into being as a reader in Arabic. I used to read primarily Arabic novels voraciously. And I think growing up queer in Amman resulted in a certain degree of alienation for me from Arabic, and in the sense that I didn't feel like I could find myself in any of the texts that I read. Yeah. The language of bullying and the language of silencing was all in Arabic, and I found myself escaping into English texts. Mm-hmm. And so in some ways that became how I write through my experiences. I sort of escaped from Arabic language, and then I escaped from the region. You know, I felt this sense of estrangement that began linguistically and ultimately was geographic and also almost embodied, that I couldn't be there because being there was dangerous or unkind, or just I couldn't be safe or be myself in those spaces. And it was, you know, in adolescence, a very reductionist story, a simplistic story that, you know, flee to the West, and then the West is, with its promises of liberalism, will be a place of protection. And it took very, very little time for that premise to collapse and for me to sort of break out of that. But so there was a sense of alienation from Arabic. And so I understand why I write in English. That's not to say that I wouldn't also like to explore writing in Arabic, but I'm more interested, I think, in the question of what writing in English then means to my writing, as in it's never divorced from the expectations of the English-speaking world. Mm-hmm. And I'm aware of that. I'm aware of what that looks like. I'm aware of what that can do to me as I'm writing, you know, over-explaining or moving in this direction or moving in that direction. And for me, fire in every direction, the way I try to protect myself from that was by writing. So this book was originally written as a letter, and it was written to the boy I fell in love with. Mm. And so I sort of erased anyone else who could be a reader, and I focused on him as my sole reader. And that then allowed me to write in a way that, you know, I wouldn't need to explain to a Palestinian boy mm-hmm. certain things, and so I didn't. And if a non-Arabic speaker comes to the text, they might not understand certain things, and I'm okay with that. I'm okay with sort of troubling that gaze. And so I guess that was the basis of my question. You know, how do we sit in this very reductionist, very polarized world as a Palestinian man writing in English with certain expectations? How do we reject that and stay true to our writing, you know?
3: I kind of want to, because you talked about queerness as a form of estrangement, and I think that's, you know, what your memoir does really well, I think. And I read the early draft when it was just a letter addressed in the U format.
2: Right.
3: And it was very intimate and beautiful. And I think the final version is stronger, because I think what you have done also is you've broadened out that relationship between the two boys, mm-hmm. between you and Ramzi. Mm-hmm. And drawn parallels between that very intimate personal relationship to broader dynamics within the family, the history of sort of exile and dispossession in your mm-hmm. family, mm-hmm. But also more broadly. Mm-hmm. And I think this kind of, it reverberates in a really, really beautiful way. And I'm wondering if you can maybe talk a little bit about that process of moving from mm-hmm. this very intimate letter to mm-hmm. Ramzi mm-hmm. towards something that is perhaps larger and talks mm-hmm. about Palestine, that talks about histories of dispossession within your own family.
2: I mean, I was a very reluctant memoirist. I never wanted to write a memoir. Mm. And as I started writing about my relationship with Ramzi, you know, we're boys in Amman. There's the need to explain our homes, to explain our schools, to explain, you know, the worlds we grew up in. And we're both Palestinian boys in Amman. And so that's an immediate question, you know, why are these Palestinian boys in Amman? And so without even necessarily thinking about it, I started all of these character traits, you know, my mother's rage, my grandmother's grief, all of these things landed on the page. And not just necessarily as a reader, but also as a writer, I needed to understand these things. And so I realized very quickly that Palestine was in the DNA of the book, because of course Palestine is in the DNA mm-hmm. of the book. And so very quickly it became a story not just about Ramzi and I, but a story about my mom's rage, a story about, you know, our dislocation from Beirut to Amman. So my grandparents fled in the Nakba to Lebanon, and then during the civil war to Amman. So these sort of fractures in our family history.

0: A book about the way that women carry our, or at least in my case, the sort of the resistance to injustice and the kind of political work was implanted in me down the maternal line, you know, from my grandmother who raised me as a child to my mother to myself. And I've always thought about that, about how queerness for me in some ways placed me closer to them and allowed me to sort of hear and see certain things and understand and embody certain things and certain politics. And so, you know, it's I'm interested in that line, in the feminism. I've always thought of Palestine as a feminist struggle, and sort of I'm interested in that line. And I see that in your book, you know, you're the protagonists in your book are all women, you know, you know, you're obviously engaging with the work of an Iraqi artist who is male, but the ecosystem around him, the family are three sisters and their mother, Bridget, and it's a Nizar is, you know, the Zainab's queer son, and there's something in there for me about excavating politics through the women in families that is very powerful, and I wonder if that was intentional on your part.
1: It was it was not intentional, but I think I mean I always say that I grew up with one father and four mothers because I have my mother and then I have my Palestinian grandmother and then my two Palestinian aunts, and we all lived sort of in the same building as you do, in Amman, and you know, very strong personalities, all of them in different ways. And so I was raised by these very multidimensional, complex Palestinian women and one, you know, Iraqi woman. And so I think I always had that in me. And I think I've, you know, even in Guapa, I feel like the grandmother character was very much inspired by my grandmother, who's now passed away. That's also a very powerful presence in the novel. And I think I just gravitate towards women, maybe because of my queerness. I think I find I don't want to say I find Arab women more interesting to explore, but I am more interested in exploring Arab women in my characters. I feel more comfortable doing so. I think there's just so much there. There's an interesting lens to the world. And I really wanted with this novel as well to look at three sisters who are very, very different. And they're all estranged, not just from Iraq, but they're also estranged from each other. And I wanted to kind of explore exile and estrangement and how different people might respond to exile and estrangement in different ways, not just in a personal level, but also creatively through their art. Each of the sisters is an artist. And they all pursue different kinds of art, but their art comes to represent or tell us something about the way that they also view their past, their relationship with Iraq, their relationship with their family, etc. But I think the question of exile and estrangement and what that looks like was also one of the key themes that I was continuously thinking about. And even though I was working, sorry, I was working on Iraq. For this novel, Palestine was still also in my mind when I was writing that. And even, you know, there was a novel that you've read actually that I kind of abandoned after the genocide because it just felt very grotesque. Whereas this one didn't, and I felt that actually I was able to return to this novel and work on it during the genocide. And because a big part of it is how do you deal with exile and displacement? How do you deal with the grief of what is happening? How do you find slivers of hope in amidst all of this? And I think that was what I was trying to search for with this book. But I wonder whether we should maybe hear from you and you do a reading about from your memoir.
0: Yeah, I mean, I think it's a good time to so the section I'm going to read a short section about my return to Palestine to find my grandmother's house, but I think it's a you know just to think about exile in your book there's a moment of also return that's very powerful and sort of all this estrangement familial estrangement but geographic and political estrangement sort of this moment of return comes holds everything and brings everything together, and I, you know, maybe we can talk about that as well, as what is return.

0: In these moments when we're sort of exiled from our bodies and our homes and our politics. But anyway. My husband and I are having breakfast with a retired Palestinian urban planner who had built his career in Haifa's municipality and developed a reputation for mapping the city's streets. Clandestinely, of course, he was, after all, a Palestinian in the heart of Israel's bureaucracy. Here is a man able to juxtapose Haifa's contemporary landscape with the blueprints of the city in 1948, on the edge of calamity, as it remains frozen in time in the minds of all the Nakba survivors who were expelled. Flocks of Palestinians come to him, hoping that he can magically take them back in time and make sense of the vaguest directions that have been passed down to them from their dying elders. I have come to him with the same such vagueness. "Leish ya ibni," Tata implored when I first told her on a call from London that I was traveling to Palestine. "Why do you want to go there?" she asked. I talked her through her fears and into her hopes, untouched for decades, that it is our right to return, that this injustice that had plagued her will not remain a silent, unwanted companion. I reminded her that Mama, too, had made this journey, and that every generation in our family will claim this right until it is secured. Just like with her recipes, gentle prodding undid her hesitation. "Go to the Italian hospital," she told me. "Keep it on your right-hand side. Turn right just before you get to the actual hospital. From there, it's the first left and second right. Our house is the one on the corner closest to the sea, a two-story villa." I had no street name or house number. She could recall neither. "Is there any point walking in the back streets behind the hospital?" "There is," our urban planner tells us, handing us books about Haifa's topography. "That area has not been leveled and little has changed. The plot sizes and street names have all been altered, obviously, but the general skeleton of the area has been preserved. Just follow her directions," he says, "and see where you find yourself." We thank him and set off. The midday sun beats down on us as we walk along the busy main road, away from Haifa's main strip and towards the Italian hospital. It's hot and I'm anxious. We have spoken about this before, my husband and I. There might be a chance that the house will never be found. But that is, in some ways, a more straightforward outcome than finding it. Because what then? Will I knock on its front door? Will I ask to see it? What if the house is inhabited by an Israeli family? Or worse, an American Jewish family just summering there, holding Tata's home hostage to their vacations? Will they be aggressive if I introduce myself as the original occupant's grandson? What will they make of us, bursting into the middle of their day, asserting belonging, living proof of crimes they have inherited and abetted? No clear answers have been reached by the time we come up to a building that our phones tell us is the Italian hospital. Neither of us says anything as we take the right just before the hospital and walk down to the street behind it. First left. The area is quiet, with none of the highway traffic spilling over. The streets are wide and olive trees are planted on the sidewalks. We could be in Amman or Beirut. The houses are mostly villas or small residential buildings, two or three stories, old limestone, strangely familiar except for the Hebrew letterings on the front door and the mezuzahs hanging in the entrances. Second right. We walk down in the direction of the sea. We get to the first crossing, and the house on the other side of the street, closest to the sea, is a two-story villa. The front gates are shut, black metal, and there is an unwieldy jasmine bush spilling over its walls and lining its entrance. It's a narrow pathway to the front door, a brown wooden frame that appears shut. The ground floor windows are shuttered. I instinctively turn and look diagonally across the street. A grand villa, the one that had acquired a forlorn look in the weeks before Tata's flight, where her best friend had lived, from where her family had fled furtively in the middle of the night to Tata's dismay. I look back at Tata's house, smaller than her friend's, now haloed with new importance. My husband grabs my hand, wordlessly. He knows, I know. We've heard her descriptions. Neither of us needs to say anything. I cross the street and stand by the gate, taking in the scent in the air, looking up at what I imagine was her bedroom, where she was sitting when her father rushed back in, panicked on that fateful night. She must have stood exactly where I am standing now and turned around for that final glance, suitcase in hand. Was this the same jasmine bush? Can it be? My mind fixates on this, the bush, its roots, its size. Do jasmine trees live this long? How old would it be now, 7 decades later? My eyes turn back to the house. It looks uninhabited. Or maybe they've just left for the day, whoever they are. What has this house seen in the decades between her and me standing in this spot? What had she seen other than a lifetime of light? My chest tightens and I take a step back. I cannot bring myself to ring the doorbell. There is only so much loss one can bear. I do not want to know, do not want to be faced with a family that believes it has a right to be there. Or worse, a kind family that acknowledges this past and then offers us a drink in my home. I want to imagine it empty, loyal, waiting for our return. I want it to exist outside of time, as if everything stopped that April. Their presence or absence is irrelevant, I tell myself. This is about her, about Tata, about me stepping through the fracture that ran along this entrance, physically reconnecting our histories. I have finally bent time, held her history in my present. I walk to the other side of the street and take a picture. I send it to Mama. I think I found it, I wrote in the caption. She responds immediately. This looks like everything she's described. Where did you find it? How come I couldn't? She writes back. And then a few seconds later, I'm glad she doesn't have the eyesight to see it now.
1: It's an incredibly powerful passage, and there are two things that I think struck me listening to you. The first is, or there are two powerful emotions that I think are really worth, at least from my perspective, kind of stopping on is first of all, when you were talking about the, you were comparing which would be worse, like getting an antagonistic reception from the occupiers of the house or getting a warm reception. I feel like that really is it gave me a lot to think about. And I think it gives readers a lot to think about because you're placing us in this very uncomfortable feeling. And you're also kind of piercing kind of the facade of liberal Zionism. Or whatever is left of it. But I think the second one that I would like to ask you about is a bit earlier when you're still looking for the house and you tell yourself that it would have been, you wonder whether it would be easier if the house just wasn't there, because the house being there would what? Why would it be easier if the house wasn't there?
0: That's a good question. I mean, I don't know that I meant it would be easier if the house wasn't there as much as if I didn't find it. Because I think there's something about return is a complicated concept, because obviously this is how I think about it. I think of return as something that is both practical, that we actually need to get all Palestinians the ability and the right to be in Palestine as a form of undoing the Nakba, as a form of, you know, dismantling apartheid and allowing Palestinians to be in their homeland. So there's the very practical political goal that all Palestinians are fighting for. But then there's the imaginary act of return, which is actually something that I think we can start embodying today, that we can start as Palestinians living today, which is the commitment to return, which is to say we are Palestinians who demand the right to return, and until we can secure that physical, practical right, we live that promise today. We insist on that promise today. This is how we embody our Palestinianness. And so both of these things coexist, right? I think there's something about seeing the house and being unable to go to that house and come in that brings those things in tension, where you're sort of understanding that, yes, I'm enacting return in to the best of my capacity at any given day, but actually there's also this practical reality that's stopping me from returning that's deeply painful, That's, you know, that's very, it brings the heart of the Nakba back into the body, which is that this is your home, but you can't come in. Mm-hmm. And so I think it's that, it's the fear of sort of facing that, of seeing that. Mm-hmm. But I think this is why I sort of said before I started reading that I think it's we should talk about return, because I think return, there's all these meanings. There's the return to place geographically, but there's the return to the body, to the self, the breaking away from these narratives that tell you, mm-hmm. you know, you can't have the right of return, then there won't be a Jewish state, or mm-hmm. no, you can't do this, or you can't do it. It's sort of embodying our politics and sort of breaking away from the way that politics are imposed on us. And obviously in Palestine, there's a very particular story of dispossession. This is settler colonialism. But this is not the only form of return. You know, there's return to Iraq after 2003. There's return to Syria after Bashar al-Assad's regime fell. There's all of these ways in which we're exiled and we're sort of expunged, and then we have to come back into our region, but into our bodies and into our body politic, mm-hmm. that I think animates a lot of at least our writing. And I think that's powerful to dwell on.
1: For sure. I mean, I often feel when the genocide started, and I found that fiction was not, there was no space for me to in fiction to deal with a lot of the emotions that I was feeling. I was writing a lot of nonfiction, and especially very fragmentary sort of essays and memories and things like this. And one of the things I wrote at one point was that I felt that I have been living in transit for my entire life, and that I felt like as Palestinians, we're in the waiting room of history, and this feeling is a very personal and psychic one, where you just feel it. I know that my father feels it. I know that my grandmother had felt it before. It's like this, you know, I live in Portugal, and there's this word called saudade, which means like a longing for a past that might not have existed or something like that. I feel like we need probably an Arabic word for the opposite of that, which is kind of awaiting a future that we're not exactly sure what it looks like and if it will ever come. Mm-hmm. And I feel like that's kind of... that energy definitely made its way into this book. Mm-hmm. And it's funny because I went to Baghdad this time last year, partly kind of, it was a research trip to get some fine details about Baghdad, the city, and that kind of thing. And I went with my mother, who hadn't been back since 1989, I think. Wow. So it had been like nearly 40 years. And it was really interesting to go back with her. And what she told me was, she said, it feels like a return, but it also feels like not a return, mm-hmm. in a sense that I'm returning to, like there's her memories of the city, and then there's the actual city, and they don't align. And it was very strange, and we walked through her old neighborhood, and she got lost, because she was trying to find the house that she lived in, and actually there's a scene in the novel that, you know, is inspired by that moment where she's trying to find the house that she used to live in, and it was the house she lived in, you know, a big chunk of her childhood, and she just can't find it. And she's trying to use all of these markers that exist. So it was a really strange process to see physically happen, kind of where her private geography suddenly didn't map onto the actual existing geography is there right now.
0: And I think, and just to say on that, I think that's, even when you think about it in the case of Palestine, I mean, obviously return isn't a return to pre-Nakba. There's no return to the pre-Nakba. Mm-hmm. There's a return to the post-Zionism, this idea of dismantling the Nakba and going back to a Palestine that's obviously been changed by the experience of settler colonialism. So that topography will look different. But then how do you reconnect to the pre-Nakba Palestine in terms of demanding continuity of Palestinian sovereignty and of Palestinian presence on the homeland? Mm-hmm. But I want to come back to a word you used, to be in transit. I mean, I think that is very powerful for me. And I think the way that I the way that that theme of not quite landing, of always being sort of in between these spaces, for me, it comes out as living in the margins, mm-hmm. as you're never constantly where you should be, or you're never constantly where you belong, and you're constantly looking for a resting place. You're living on the margins, in the margins outside of all of these realities. And I actually, not to bring it back to this, but I actually think this is what queerness is.
1: I was going to do the same thing, actually.
0: Oh, good, okay.
1: Yeah, no, we're on the same wavelength.
0: Okay,
1: yeah,
0: I mean, because I do think that it's sort of to be queer, mm. not necessarily in terms of sexual orientation, but in terms of a political orientation, is also to be in resistance to hegemonic structures and to sort of say, we don't necessarily see ourselves reflected here. This isn't necessarily where we belong, and we're sort of outside of that. We're constantly resisting assimilation, wanting queer spaces. And there's something in that tension, in queerness, in the politics of queerness, that for me was a very powerful way to come into Palestine and to mm-hmm. understand also Palestine in that framing, and to sort of go into the places where certain identities, like being queer, like being Palestinian, are explosive identities. They're identities that are demonized and that are, for many people, repulsive. You know, and what, so I'm interested in that and thinking about what does it mean to embody those identities and to demand them, and what does that mean to structures of power? How does it challenge them?
1: Mm-hmm. Yes, I completely agree. And I think, so there's like two things happening when we think about queerness, which is queerness as this sort of position of opposition, as this alternative horizon, as sort of being on the margins and kind of looking at things from a different perspective, which actually has a lot of echoes to the way that Edward Said, talks about exile, when he talks about kind of the potential space of opportunity that's created by exile, where you're kind of outside of things. Both Said and Adorno talk mm-hmm. about this, kind of the cultivating of a critical consciousness by being an outsider, mm-hmm. or being outside of things. And I think queerness really does that. Mm-hmm. But there's a lot of grief as well, not just in exile, of course, but also in queerness. Mm-hmm. Like, and I think what I found quite touching, but also hard to read because it resonated with me, was that I feel like maybe I'm wrong, but I feel like maybe part of what you were also doing in the memoir was you were grieving for what you lost mm-hmm. through your queerness, mm-hmm. because being queer, we gained so much. We gained a lot of insight. We gained a new way of looking at the world. It kind of removed blinkers from us much earlier than we would have otherwise had those blinkers mm-hmm. on. But we also lost a lot too.
0: Yeah.
1: And I'm wondering if you can reflect on that. What has been gained and what has been lost by queerness, and maybe drawing similar parallels to this position of exile or dispossession.
0: Mm. Wow, that's a beautiful question. You hadn't shared that with me before. I do think there's a lot of grief in queerness. I think until one is able and willing to understand queerness and to embody it and to make peace with it, it is a lot of loss. I mean, just speaking in personal terms from the memoir and from my writing, it was a sense of losing, in the immediate sense, the person that I loved. Mm-hmm. It was a loss and the potential loss of my family and my home and sort of no longer being able to be in Amman. But I think it was more than that. It was the loss of a promise that this is, you know, there's this, it's whether you can achieve it or not, there's this sense of what an Arab man should be, or at least a man growing up in Amman, you should have a good job, get a good education, marry, have children, you know, be faithful, be, you know, a man of faith, be respectable, all of those things that constitute how we think about success and self-worth and sort of security in the world. And all of that became inaccessible. And not just inaccessible, I was the polar opposite of that, that for you know, someone who could be respectable, I'm deplorable.
1: Deviant.
0: Mm. And so there's this deep loss of a sense of self, this sort of person that you might have imagined you would one day be. You know, you could one day get married, you could one day be a father. All of those things are taken away. And so until you're able to find yourself and to be queer in your skin and to understand what it means to be in this world as a queer person and to understand that respectability and fatherhood and love doesn't come through that sort of heteronormative patriarchal way, there are other ways to exist. Until you get there, it's a deep sense of loss and it's a deep sense of grief about everything that you can no longer become or can no longer have. And I think in some ways that they're sort of, I'm drawing links between the personal and the political here, but in some ways this is also what exile does. It takes away from you a sense of futurity that could be imagined in your homeland or in your place. It forces onto you a future that you might not have asked for, and it might very well be a beautiful future. You might ultimately prefer it. Like, if someone came to me today and said, you know, I can make you straight tomorrow, would you want that? I wouldn't want that.
1: You wouldn't want that.
0: Of course I wouldn't want that. I mean, I'm so proud of my queerness, of the life I've developed, of the person that I've become. I think queerness has given me everything. You know, until I got here, until I got to this place, it was always a place of loss. And I think there's something about exile in that too. That sort of it limits a sense of futurity that you could imagine in your homeland. And until you make peace with it, not that you might not, and you might always want to return to your homeland. So the analogy only goes so far. But there's something about those emotions rendered in exile and queerness that I think are very resonant.
1: Yeah, I mean, I think, you know, exile never stops being about loss, but I'd like to think that we can move to a space where it's not just about loss, and there's something that we can gain from that positionality as well, in terms, in the same way that you gain something from that queer perspective, that I think, you know, being in exile gives you also that kind of critical perspective that you might not otherwise have had.
0: I'm conscious that we might be running out of time. I want to ask a bit about the writing itself. Now, the publication, the process. How has it been for you to get? I know that it's. I sort of know the ins and outs of some of the publishing process for you, but I wonder if you want to reflect a bit on that and on actually having the book out in the world today.
1: I don't know if I'm. I mean, the book is out today or tomorrow, so I don't know if I have enough distance or perspective from it. So I'm not sure how to answer that question. It feels nice to finally have the book out, because it's been a part of my life for 10 years. But this book has also really been like I think I wrote in the end of the book, like, this book is kind of like the river that has kind of run through the course of my life for a decade, and which like lots of other creative projects have branched out. And it's been such a lovely companion, and I just love the woman in this book so much, and I just had such a good time writing them, and I had so much fun writing them. And I don't know what life will be like after that. But I'm also very excited for this stage, because what I realized from Guapa is that, you know, when I write fiction, you know, fiction is like the space for me to kind of work through a lot of my internal obsessions. And then I think it's about something, and then I put it out there and I say, okay, yeah, here's this thing. And then readers kind of teach me a lot about the book. And I get new insight from readers about what the book is about, and it deepens my own understanding of the characters and the story and the themes. And I had that experience with Guapa, which was a really beautiful experience. And I'm kind of looking forward to having the similar, like, to start now learning about this book through engagement with readers. So I'm kind of excited about that. How has it been for you? Because your book has been out in the U.S. for a few months.
0: So it came out in November. How has it been for me? I mean, it's been similar. I mean, it's been lovely to get reactions from readers. I mean, the book is meeting its readers, and I think that's something that's affirming and beautiful. It's opening up conversations that I cherish. You know, it's a difficult question to answer. I mean, for a couple of reasons. I think one is, as I said, I'm a reluctant memoirist, and I'm typically a very private person. So putting something like this out is very exposing. Mm. And so I'm still trying to navigate that relationship and sort of understand, you know, the book's separateness from me. Unlike fiction, I don't feel like there's cover here. And yeah. I chose that actively. I wanted to claim it, partly in rebellion against narratives of silencing and marginalization. But this also meant that there's a certain level of exposure that I'm just in terms of the intimacy of it that I'm navigating still. Mm. And I think that there's something about the, I don't know, I mean, I think we both went through periods writing where we thought that these books would never be published for various reasons. And just this is how the industry works and the fickleness of a lot of this. And so I really did believe that it would never get published for a while and wrote around it. And as you say, it was the anchor creative project for other creative projects, but I sort of accepted that it just might be that. And so I'm still catching up with the fact that not only is it published, but it's also out of my life and it's no longer my anchor project, and I have the space to fill now with other work, and so it's a bit disorienting, but also lovely and wonderful to sort of see it out in the world.
1: And from like some of the conversations that this book has generated that you've kind of had, how are there any that you're kind of taking forward in your next work? Mm. Anything like, is there something here? Questions that are raised from the last few months that you feel interested in exploring?
0: Yes, I mean not to undo our commitment to interrogating Arab women more, but there is something for me. So the book, as I said, my grandmother and my mother are central figures in the book. Specifically, my mother's rage. I really think a lot about rage in the book and think about that. But I'm increasingly sort of aware of the fact that my father takes a bit of a secondary role in the book, and I really am interested in why that is, and in sort of trying to grapple with masculinity.
1: I feel the same way.
0: Okay, so a panel in 5 years on Arab men.
1: On Arab men. Yeah.
0: So I'm very curious about actually looking at that sort of relationships between Arab men, not necessarily in terms of queerness, but in terms of understanding masculinity, the patriarchy. Also, I mean, even your opening scene, thinking about, you know, the way masculinity is embodied, you know, bodybuilding. And I'm just really interested in sort of thinking about my relationship to that, my alienation from it, and sort of thinking about it in the context of, back home.
1: Mm. I feel exactly the same, actually, because, my mother's an artist, and she... There's always a little bit of her in all of the women that I write. She's really like a magnetic personality. And if anyone in the audience has met her, they'll know what I mean. She's great. But my father is a very different person. Mm. He's very private. He's very practical. He's very, you know, principled. And so I'm always hesitant to explore that relationship. And I think that's also why I then gravitate towards writing women, because the women in my life are also very open to being explored and I'm very curious to try and push through that block I have about writing about not just like Arab men, but specifically like father-son relationships is one that I feel like I haven't really explored that I would like to.
0: Absolutely.
1: Yeah. Maybe now is a good time actually for us.
0: Questions. There's one back there.
2: Hi. Marhaba. You both spoke about how you both write in English, but you're, Tariq, at least you said that you read in Arabic, and Salim, I don't know about you.
1: Yeah.
2: Have you ever considered having your work translated? And if so, I guess, what considerations do you have there?
0: Yes. I mean, my first book is in Arabic, so it's already been translated. Sorry?
1: She doesn't understand, Tariq.
0: Let me explain. So the question, if I understood it correctly, was has our work been translated? Yes. So yes, my first book came out in Arabic, and the second book, Fire in Every Direction, is also coming out in Arabic.
1: Is it coming out in Arabic?
0: Yeah. Yeah, amazing. It comes out early 2027.
1: That's amazing.
0: Yeah, which for me was a big commitment. I really wanted to make sure that it would be available in Arabic. I don't know how successfully it would be distributed in the region, but it will be coming out in Arabic. Yeah.
1: So for Guapa, it's been like not such a positive journey as what you're describing. We have tried to get it translated into Arabic. There was a publisher who was interested. But they then did not want to pay the translator because they said, oh, the book is going to be banned anyway and won't be distributed anywhere. We had given them the book for free, but they still didn't want to pay the translator. So we pulled the rights from them because we thought the least you can do is pay a translator for their work. There've been excerpts that have been translated, but it hasn't really been that. It's been a real frustrating journey for me. It's been translated into Farsi, but yeah, Arabic it has not. So we should.
0: It's also an issue not just of, you know, the likelihood, not just the likelihood of these books getting banned, but it's also a question of just the structure of the industry.
1: Yeah.
0: Back home makes it hard for publishing houses to put money behind books to get them translated, and just to find the level of readership. And so it's also. It's not just the subject matter. It's also the structure of the industry around it.
1: Sure.
0: You have to pay the translator yourself rather than the publishing house. So there's all these restrictions.
1: Yeah.
0: Yeah.
3: Thank you. Thank you so much for such a thought-provoking conversation. I thought it was brilliant. My question is, you've both talked a lot about that you're writing about mothers and members of your family and the important role that has played in your books. And I have found myself thinking, I confess I'm a writer and I have a very angry mother. I cannot imagine writing about her. So I found myself thinking, how have you both negotiated, if you have at all, with your families about what you did you let them read your book before they were published? And I mean, I don't want you to kind of talk about, you know, confess all about your relationships with them, but it's something that I really struggle with as a writer, how to write. You know, you include people who you love in your work or who you don't love. How have you managed that? How have you managed that? Thanks.
1: Okay. On my mother is a very open person. I think I've kind of been blessed with the fact that she has allowed me to kind of take parts of her personality and parts of her life and use it in my fiction. And she, you know, she, in the first novel that I wrote, the mother was an alcoholic, and my mother doesn't even really drink. People often take what's written and they take it as fact. And I remember someone asking me, like, oh, is your mother okay? So I do commend her, because I don't know if I would be able to do that, but my mother has just really, you know, with this book, because it's about Iraq, she really did not want to read it for a very long time. So she gave me her blessing, but she really struggled to read it. And I only kind of forced her to read it last year because I said, like, you really need to read this book, just before it goes to print. There is one thing that she's not happy about in the book, and we have discussions about it. It's the character that's kind of very loosely inspired by her does something that she didn't do, that she feels upset and worries that people will think that she has done. So I completely understand that. I mean, as much as possible, even though I use the art of the Salim family, in a lot of the characters, I tried as much as possible to distance and create new characters. So Jawad Salim and Lorna Salim, who were kind of the inspiration for two of the characters in the book, I had read up a lot and gotten some biographical detail, but I really did not prod too much within the family about personal stuff because I didn't want to be influenced by what had actually happened in their life. I wanted to create these two separate characters. But fundamentally, my approach as a writer, and perhaps this is not a very popular opinion, but I think that there's a certain brutality and coldness to being a novelist, and I think that you, as a novelist, need to make decisions and say to yourself, is this relationship worth my art or not? And at various stages in my life, I have made that decision. Part of the reason I have not really written about my father is because that relationship is one that's very valuable to me, and I'm not sure that it would survive whatever I write about him, given his sensitivity. But there are other relationships where I've made the decision, actually, my art is more important than this relationship. But it, I mean, it's brutal and it's cold, but I think that there's a coldness to being a writer as well. Yeah.
0: You know, my partner says having a memoirist in the family is like having an arsonist in the family.
1: Yeah.
0: So my obviously my experience is a bit different because it's not fiction. It's autobiographical. I'm also blessed with a mother who's quite open and receptive. But it was a negotiation. My specifically, since you raised the issue of rage, my mother was also a very angry person when I was growing up. And I, in many ways, I was alienated from the home environment because of that. And through the writing, and even before the writing, you know, I came to a place initially where I thought, you know, that rage can be forgiven and sort of I can write through that because I understand now where the rage comes from. But I have to say through the writing, I landed in a very different place, which is that rather than forgiven, it's rage that I can be grateful for because she taught me that, you know, rage is productive. And if you're raging against injustice, then you're living and you're understanding what is right and what is wrong. So I think that rage internalize something in me. And so I think that the course of writing meant that we could talk about some of these things and deepened our relationship in many ways. I felt, because I'm writing memoir, ethically, I couldn't publish anything without my family reading it. My brothers have not read a book between them their entire life, so they're fine. My mother is a reader. And she read early drafts, and there was back and forth, and there were things that she was very challenged by that she wanted to keep in, or she gave her blessing for me to keep in, and there were things that she wanted out, and I negotiated that with her, and there are things that I've edited down or taken out. Ultimately, now I think she's in a very ambivalent position. She both says, you know, how can you, people think that this, you know, I'm this angry person and, you know, the way you portrayed me in the book. And then other times she says, you know, I'm the best thing about your book. And you know, people come up to her and say that. people really come up to her and say, you know, you're an incredible character in the book, and she is. She and is. I think this book is in some ways a celebration of her life. So I feel like it's a negotiation. And I think, again, depending on whether it's a relationship you respect and value and want to keep, I think there are ways to deal with that. Yeah.
2: First, thank you for this warming conversation in the cold London. And I want to ask about the creative writing process as an Arabic native speaking writing in English. Do you feel you're more creative when you're in Arabic, or you feel the English is holding you back? Sometimes I find it difficult to express in English, even though I start speaking in my sleep in English, which is twisted. Thank you.
1: So, I mean, I grew up speaking Arabic and English at home, so I speak both languages, you know, pretty well. And then living outside of the Middle East for so long and working in English, English has become a much more comfortable language for me than Arabic, actually. So I don't find that to be so much of a challenge at a practical, technical level. But there's definitely, and I think this is what your earlier question was perhaps touching upon, which is like, what gets lost when you try and explain yourself in a language? even simple words and that kind of thing. I didn't face it so much with this novel because this novel is about a cosmopolitan family who are half and half British and half Iraqi, and they kind of move very easily between those two worlds, and so that challenge wasn't so present for me. But I think for sure it's, you know, it's hard living between two languages or three languages, but there's also a lot of beauty also in being able to move between them. And actually, your memoir, what it does is there are words that are written in Arabic script that are just not translated. And at first, even as an Arabic speaker, I found it jarring and I was like, oh, wow, okay. But then I kind of eased into it.
0: Yeah. I mean, I have a similar ease writing in English, and I think actually it gives me a certain degree of fluidity to sort of work creatively in English. But I completely hear you. I sometimes feel like there are places I can't go to in English, that there's that Arabic offers me sort of a space to go that's much more expansive, that's actually in some ways much more creative. And I think if I could trust myself as a writer in Arabic, I would start exploring that a bit more. And in this book, as Salim said, there's I both in an attempt to sort of capture some of these spoken words and affects that are lost in English, but also to unsettle the Western reader, I write it in Arabic and I don't translate. I mean, people will still get the gist of the what's being said, but it is disarming or unsettling. But just on the question of language, actually, Salim has a beautiful podcast with another novelist, Yasmin Zahir, who wrote The Coin with Palfest, and they talk about language in a very beautiful way as well. And one of the things that they both reflect on is how, you know, you embody different personalities in different languages. I'm different when I speak in Arabic than when I speak in English. And so playing with that and understanding, you know, what gets lost, what gets captured, and how that informs the creative process is a nice place to dwell in, actually.
4: Hello, hi. Thank you for the talk. I just got a copy of your book, Tariq, and I just can't help thinking about Edward Said's autobiography all the time, every time you were saying about your mother and about masculinity, about exile. I wonder whether it was a source of influence for you, or maybe it wasn't, and it's a book you don't like at all. And the other question was about the decision to have your work translated into Arabic. I wonder whether you've reflected about that, because my experience, women's autobiography, I mean, Arab women's autobiography, originally written in French or English, often involve the decision by the author not to have their work translated into Arabic. For example, Asma al-Ghul, I don't know if you know Asma, yeah. From Ghazal. Yeah, like, I asked her about having her, and she said, no. لأنه العرب ما بيفهموا.
0: Yeah.
4: This is how she put it to me. I wonder if you could comment on that.
0: Yeah.
4: Thank you.
1: Sorry, can I just add to that as well? I mean, and also, what are you anticipating for the publication of the Arabic book? Have you reckoned with that
0: yeah.
1: and what that might bring?
0: Yeah.
1: Sorry, not to hijack your question, but it feels kind of a good...
0: So on Edward Said's, I mean, I love that memoir. I think it's a very powerful memoir. And obviously, it must have shaped some of my thinking around those things. Not necessarily directly. I think the book that I grapple with directly in this book is actually not a memoir. It's Returning to Haifa, Ghassan Kanafani. And sort of his reflections on return and his reflections on, you know, obviously his body of work, but specifically that book, in terms of what a homeland is, in terms of what identity is, how we think about these constructs. So I think that animated some of my writing. In terms of, look, I'm very good at denial. So I know that I have this commitment that it would come out in Arabic. I haven't really thought about what that means. And I trick myself into believing that it's not going to happen, or that I can sort of, you know, put my head in the sand and pretend it's not going to do anything. I understand Asma's sentiment because, you know, there's something about writing in English that's also a form of hiding. You know, I know that a lot of people back home are not reading this book because it's in English. Therefore, I can go back home and, you know, not be queer. And sort of not be seen in the way that I'm seen here. And that offers a certain degree of protection. Also, just in a more direct way, the authorities will care much less about a book in English than a book in Arabic for precisely that reason. And so there's more of a security threat. I'm aware of all of those things. But for me, I think that when I made the decision to write autobiographically, not as fiction, it meant that I'm making the decision to own my narrative and to own myself. And if that comes with certain implications, so be it. I mean, I feel like I've gotten to a place where it's not that I don't want to, it's where I cannot anymore contain myself in certain narratives or prisms that can no longer hold me. And this is my point, I think, about queerness and about being in the regions, being in the margins. It's a rejection of the paradigms that are imposed on me. I will exist outside of those paradigms. And if that's where I have to be, then that's where I have to be. Now, I've said before, this might be the stupidest or bravest book I've ever written. And the jury is still out. But this is how I feel about translation. This is, if there's a readership for this book in the region, then I want that readership to get it. Mm. There's a question here as well.
5: Hi, this question is specifically for Tariq. Salim, I haven't read your book yet, but I'm going to buy it on my way out. Tariq, you spoke now also about your mother. I agree, she's the best thing, or one of the best things in your book, for sure. I was really amazed by how you brought her character and her story, her backstory, to life. And I'm really curious to know how you did that. Like, what was the process? How were you able to make her jump off the page in that way?
0: I mean, it wasn't really my work, it's her work. I mean, she's a good storyteller. And she will often share anecdotes, half of which are made up. So it takes a minute to find what actually happened. But it really is her. I mean, I think part of the challenge that I had in this book is that I did grow up with a lot of stories. Certainly of Lebanon, a bit less of Palestine, but certainly of Lebanon and my parents' lives in Lebanon. But the challenge was that those stories were often decontextualized. So you would hear about, a missile breaking, coming into the flat, or her losing one of her comrades, but you would hear that in the micro. You would hear about the experience in the household or the experience of grief, but it would be decontextualized from the politics. So I wouldn't necessarily know the politics or know what had happened in the macro sense, but I would know these intimate stories. And so for me, part of the writing of this book, and even for me to come into being as a political person, is to reconstruct the politics around which these stories happened. And so the anecdotes were there for the picking. I mean, they were just present in our household, but it's sort of building the scaffolding around them that I think was what animated my political and then my creative work.
6: Hi, Salim. Hi, Tariq. I'm Omar. I'm a queer Palestinian, so it's great. I can't wait to read these two books. I do have both your books from before, and I do remember something around 10 years ago when we used to kind of much younger. I used to come to Salim's talks and that sort of stuff. So I have a question about your journeys between these two books. So you both have published two books. Mm. I've read both the first ones. And now your journey between the first one and the second one. For Salim, I think you were a bit younger and it was a really big impact, a queer Arab book and, The Guardian and everything. And the space has changed from Waterstone talks to now being in Ibra, so it would be really interesting to see what you think of the landscape over the last 10 years and what happened. I know that the backdrop of 10 years, I might be wrong, it might be two.
1: 10 years, maybe, yeah.
6: Yeah, 10 years. So basically, yes, there's the Gaza war and that sort of stuff, but basically, how is also your personal journey between these two books and how you're creating a new landscape with this new book and what you expect between the two? And for you, Tariq, actually, it's really interesting to ask you, your first book established already a political writer or like Hamas contained, and it was just so different. For me personally, it was a whiplash to realize that you've got this new book about being queer and from, you know, and growing up in Amman. So what's that journey like? And did you kind of like have a chat with Salim about the backlash, or I don't want to call it a backlash, it kind of sounds very negative, but coming out publicly, hate the term, but coming out publicly, being queer, and like publishing about that, so.
1: I don't think that I experienced a backlash from publishing Guapa. I mean, Guapa was just, for me, this like, such an amazing gift, because I felt like it kind of, you know, especially at the time, there were not that many queer Arabs who were out in a public way. And I felt like a lighthouse, that kind of attracted all of these amazing, interesting people, you being one of them, into my life that I met that I would never have otherwise met through that book, and kind of sparked these conversations that I was totally not expecting. So actually the reception to Guapa and how my life changed because of that, in terms of just the expansion and the meeting of, like, you know, different queer Arab perspectives, that was really life-changing for me. But I think what I didn't realize, you know, I toured the book for 2 years, and it also really wore me down emotionally. And I think I was terribly anxious. I was really a complete mess inside, even as the book was getting a lot of publicity. And I needed to get out of London for a lot of reasons. And I think there a part of it was that it started to feel like I was just operating within certain identity categories, i.e. queer Arab. And it just felt like a prison after a while. And I felt like I was constantly having to try and negotiate within this kind of liberal, Western liberal framework of what a queer Arab means, and what kind of conversations that opens up, and what kind of things you have to challenge. And, you know, this was at the time also like where, you know, Hillary Clinton was running against Donald Trump. So that kind of liberal facade, liberal pinkwashing stuff, liberal feminism was still kind of going quite strong. And having to kind of negotiate between fascism and liberal feminism was really a nightmare. And I just needed to just get out of Western Europe and get out of that mindset, which is what I did. I don't know how this one will be received, because I haven't, you know, I don't think too much about it, and I'm just really, yeah, I don't really know.
0: Talking about Lighthouse, I mean, that light brought me to you as well. That's through Guapa, so there was this moment of recognizing that there's, people like Salim, like me, who were now, other people obviously have written it, but Guapa was singular at the moment in terms of how it owned some of these narratives. I think there was a minute when I was writing this where I experimented with the idea of writing it as fiction and talked to Salim. I think I talked to you about the possibility of writing this as fiction. But the impulse for me to write it autobiographically was so strong that I needed to sort of own this narrative. In terms of, you know, the difference between the two books, I think it's in some ways Hamas Contained, as I said, was very cerebral. This feels like a more emotional, embodied book. I knew that I would write creatively at some point. I didn't, you know, even when I wrote Hamas Contained, I wasn't interested in going into the academy. I wasn't ever thinking that I would write only academically. I knew that I would write creatively. But also you have to remember Hamas Contained post 2023 and pre-2023 are very different things. You know, when I wrote Hamas Contained and came out in 2018, three people cared. You know, it's Hamas, it's obviously, I'm being facetious, people cared and it was important in the academy, but it wasn't what it became after 2023 when Hamas sort of came into the public consciousness in the way that it did. And so after Hamas Contained, it sort of felt like that was the book that I wrote for whatever reason to put a closure, to close up my academic writing, and I was turning to more creative pursuits. And in some ways, you had whiplash from me publishing this. When this came out, I felt that my book tour for this was a book tour for Hamas Contained. You know, I had whiplash, sort of going back 8 years into a book that I had written, and that I was no longer necessarily, you know, doing archival work on the movement anymore. And so I felt a bit unprepared to engage with the way with it the way that I did before. But I have to say, I mean, just broadly speaking, I think this book is way more political than Hamas Contained. And it's that says something about the power of creative work versus academic writing. You know, in academic writing, you can hide in some ways. And this is just, it's emotive in a different way. And yeah.
1: And actually, I was telling you that we were having lots of conversations about you this weekend in Lisbon, but one of them, the poet Noor Turkmani, she told me that, like, with this book, it feels like his heart and his mind are aligned in this really beautiful way. And I think it comes across also when you talk about this book. It feels like the personal and the political for you is aligned, and there's real harmony in there.
0: He had a question behind.
1: Yeah, he's been raising his hand for a while.
7: I think you both talked very eloquently about the women in your life. But earlier on in the talk, you had a statement, I think it's you, Tariq, who mentioned that, "I believe that Palestinian struggle is a feminist struggle." And I invite you, but certainly

0: able to sustain the intifada in ways that I think were maybe marginalized or not necessarily portrayed to sort of the full extent of what they achieved. But I actually mean it in a sort of broader paradigmatic way, which is that, well, actually, before I do that, but also in sort of the intimate specific ways, for me, that's my experience in the sense that the women in my family maintained a commitment to nurturing the idea of resistance in ways that the men in my family didn't. Whether it was through anecdotes, through sort of challenging the expected or being pragmatic. You know, the men in my family, at least, were often pragmatic. They would accept the situation. There's limits to how much they rebel against. Whereas the women in my family were committed to, you know, justice and sort of full liberation and sort of these bigger concepts that animate resistance. So for me, I think that's how I came to it. But I also mean it in the broader paradigmatic way, which is that I think the struggle, and this isn't limited to Palestine, I don't believe, only also in the region, is a struggle against not just authoritarianism and in Palestine settler colonialism, but also the patriarchy and the way that it has animated our societies and the way that it has limited the breadth of our envisionings of what liberation is. Mm-hmm. And I think I feel it very acutely as a man who's queer. Women will feel it in their own particular way. Members of the LGBTQ community will feel it in different ways. But there is a sense of how deeply intertwined the patriarchy is with authoritarianism and, in the case of Palestine, with Zionism. And so I think that to achieve full liberation is really to dismantle not just these supremacist structures of Zionism and empire, but also the patriarchy, which is central to it. Thank you. That's what I mean, and I think so. It's both that I think women have led, but also that there's a paradigmatic reality here that we need to be grappling with.
1: I don't have anything to add. I think that's great.
2: Hi there, my name is Hamza. Thank you both for your wonderful talk. It was very riveting. I'm actually a theatre writer and producer, and something that I really enjoyed, I'm three quarters of the way through your book, Salim, was the ways in which you write stories that I feel can be lifted off the page, but also transported into television or the stage. Now, last summer, I went to see Sami Abu Warda's Pièce de Résistance and The Horse of Jenin, which was fantastic. Do either of you, specifically Salim, see your works also manifesting a new life outside of the book? That's my question. Thank you.
1: I'd love that. I wouldn't want to write it, but I'd love that. You know, because I remember having similar conversations around Guapa and the idea of kind of going back to this novel that I had written and turning it into a script was my idea of a nightmare. So I'm really open to someone taking it and you know, creatively interpreting it. Yeah, go ahead, go for it. Thank you. That's you know, to hear that your work is very suited for the screen is very nice. So thank you.
0: Mm-hmm. Oh, really one more.
1: Are we the ones who decide this?
0: You're going to have to applaud again because we're going to get one more question.
1: There's one more question.
3: Okay, so it's a question for both. And my question is, how healing is it for Arab queer writers to write about queer Arabs? How healing is it?
0: Healing.
1: For me, it was very healing, but I think it's not just necessarily like the queer aspect. Like for me, writing, I think I said this earlier, like writing is trying to negotiate trying to find answers to questions that I'm not really sure about. I don't know what the question is, but I'm trying to find the answer to it. And it's only afterwards that I realize what the question is. And I feel like writing Guapa and publishing Guapa was very healing for me. And I felt like it put to bed a lot of questions that the novel was negotiating.

0: negotiating with that I only realize in retrospect. And I feel like this one, I definitely feel like this ease with something that I still haven't fully articulated. I think it relates to grief and hope and the role of art and estrangement. So I feel like writing for me is very therapeutic. I know for some writers it isn't, but for me it's definitely very therapeutic, whether on my queerness or otherwise.
1: Yeah, I agree with that. I mean, I don't know that I consider myself healed, but I think that I've said elsewhere that for me writing is a way of writing my way into being, that this is how I get to understand myself better. And so all the things that I grapple with, I sort of only make sense of them through writing. So it's a way of creating narrative that I can hold on to or see myself reflected in. And that's empowering. I mean, I it gives me a certain control over my life. But I don't know if it's necessarily it's healing, because I feel like I've emotionally dealt with a lot of this matter much earlier than the writing of the book. Yeah.
0: But just to add to that also, that I think art can be very healing. And I don't think that it's writing specifically, right? And I think if you're, you know, I think experimenting with different forms of art is really can be really therapeutic. And finding what works for you for whatever issue you're grappling with is very exciting. And it's not just writing specifically.
1: Thank you. Thank you, everyone.
0: Thank you.
2: Thank you so much for tuning in with us. Your support truly shapes our ability to grow. If this conversation resonates with you, please share the episode with friends and colleagues, rate and review us. As you've heard at the beginning of the episode, Palfist has launched a new online magazine, The Key, which will be published every 2 weeks. The Key will offer subscribers original analysis, essays, poetry, and reportage on Palestine. The Key centers Palestine as a defining global issue, examining the ongoing colonization and its wider political, culture, and material impacts. The magazine also amplifies critical writing, maps global struggles around Palestine, and provides a platform for journalists whose work is excluded from mainstream outlets. If you feel like this resonates with you, please get in touch.
3: The inaugural issue has a fantastic, necessary, brilliant essay by the editor, Sara Yassin, which is called It's Not Complicated. Everyone should read it.

0: Good morning,
1: good afternoon, wherever you are, you're doing hot on.

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We need the African unity and Africans, our nationality. I wanna take you there to see what's going on in Africa. I say one, two, three.

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I wanna go to Nigerian land, to Abuja City, oh yeah. Take me to Nigerian land.

0: Do you indeed think that there is life on other planets? Do you think there's life on other planets?
1: Oh, I don't know.
0: Would you like to think about it for a second?
1: Oh, not really.
0: Tell me, do you think there is life on other planets?
2: Well, I'm not quite sure, but I suppose there would be.
0: No, he seems definite. Really? You seem definite about it. How do you see this life and where?
3: Oh, I've seen a flying saucer.
0: You've seen one?
3: Yes, definitely. At Lane Cove.
0: When was this?
3: 1953.
0: You don't think this is a figment of your imagination?
3: Several other people with me saw it.
0: You all had the same figment. What did it look like?
3: It was standing up there, still.
0: Just suspended in space?
3: With colours coming out of it.
0: Flat or on its side?
3: It was a round.
0: And you think this was sent from another planet,
3: do you? I really do. Well, where else would it come from?
0: Mm-hmm. Do you think there's life on other planets?
4: Oh, well, I wouldn't like to even discuss that.
0: Why not?
4: It's a debatable point, I suppose.
0: What do you think yourself? You must have an opinion here.
4: Well, definitely not.
0: Not?
4: Not.
0: Well, what leads you to say that? Scientific investigation or...?
4: Well, only working off the theory of the Bible. Well, there's only one world, isn't there? And...
0: But do you think that can stand up to present scientific investigation?
4: I think it could.
0: Do you think so?
4: I think
0: it could.
4: As far
0: as the universe goes?
4: Mm-hmm. Definitely so.
0: In your opinion, do you think there is life on other planets?
5: No, I hope not.
0: Why do you hope not?
5: Because they'd be frozen to death.
0: Do you think there is life on other planets?
1: No, I'm German. Yes, definitely.
0: Why?
1: Yes.
0: What sort of life do you see up there?
1: Vegetable.
6: Do I think there's life on other planets? No.
0: Why not?
6: Oh, I don't know.
0: You don't think we'll find anything when eventually we land on Venus?
6: I don't think we'll find life.
0: What
6: we
0: do you
6: might
0: think we'll
6: find very interesting things, though.
0: Such as?
6: Oh, I couldn't really say what as. I don't know. But I dare say it'll be something worth knowing.
7: I think there is life on other planets.
0: And how do you see this life? How do you visualise it yourself?
7: It's rather like queer-looking people.
0: Queer-looking people? They're totally different from the people on Earth?
7: I suppose so.
0: Uh-huh. Would you like to get up there yourself and see it on Venus?
7: Not particularly.
0: Why not?
7: Because I like it down here.
8: I reckon there is.
0: What makes you reckon that?
8: Well, it's not imagination, it's just what...
0: You're being led by scientific discoveries, etc.
8: Yes.
0: Yeah, well, how do you see this life? If you think there is life up there, how do you see it? What form do you think it takes?
8: Animal. Because we're animals, aren't we?
0: Well, some of us.
8: Yes.
0: Speak for yourself. How do you see them up there, though? The same as here? You think a land on Venus would discover people like you?
8: No.
0: Totally different.
8: It all depends what atmosphere they're living in. I think it'd be an animal form, but I don't think it'd be like us.
0: You think that's a good thing?
8: Well, I don't know.
0: Would you like to get up there and find out for yourself?
8: Definitely.
0: Would you?
8: To right, I would. I'd like to be the first woman in space.
0: Do you think there is life on other planets?
8: Oh, I don't know.
0: Have you thought about this at all?
8: No.
0: Do you think there is life on other planets?
9: No, French.
10: No speak. No speak English. French.
0: Vous pensez qu'il y a autre vie de les planètes? Mars et Venus.
10: Oui.
0: Oui?
10: Oui.
0: C'est français, là?
10: Où ça, là-bas, chez Mars? Je sais pas.
7: Do you have anything for it?
0: There is life on other planets.
7: Oh, I couldn't tell you.
1: I wouldn't have a notion, would I?
0: Hey?
1: I wouldn't have a notion.
0: You haven't thought about this at all?
1: Oh, I've thought about it, but no, I wouldn't think there would be.
0: Do you think it would be a good thing for the Earth if there was life indeed up there on Venus?
1: I suppose competition is pretty good at any time, isn't it?

Hello everyone, this is Pierre Antoine, and today is my last show of the year, and so I wanted to slow down a little to look back. Radio has been a space for me to breathe, to reflect, and to connect. A space where music becomes a bridge between listeners, between artists, between the stories that travel far beyond our own lives. And this year, being part of the Radio Hara community has meant a lot to me. I'm grateful for their trust, for the hours they have given me, and for the opportunity to share something that feels both personal and collective. So for the next 2 hours, I'll be sharing music connected to Palestine. Sounds that hold memory, resilience, longing, and hope. So next up, a song called A Letter from an Exile by the Palestinian group Sabrine.

We just listened to Al-Fajr Group, a group that was founded in Kuwait in 1987. They became known for their pure acoustic sound with the oud, guitar and percussion with no electronics. And their first real tape album was released during the first Intifada in 1988, rooted in Palestinian patriotic songs tied to the liberation struggle. They later moved into original compositions, but in 1990, after the Iraqi invasion of Kuwait, the group was forced into exile and never reunited to release their second album. In the short time they worked together, they performed across many countries, including Kuwait, Iraq, Germany, and others, leaving behind a rare and powerful musical legacy. I'll drop the link in the show description so you can check the Majaz project, where I discovered this album, and that is connected to the Palestinian Sound Archive, which I truly recommend to check out.

بالنوع المصور أو ربما كقطع منفصلة، الخصر، الصدر، الأرداف.

that was Palestinian by Jafar Hassan. And I'll take a brief moment to make an announcement. For those in Barcelona this weekend, friendly reminder that Middle Feast is taking place, a fully non-profit festival dedicated to supporting Palestine. For 2 days, Saturday and Sunday, Middle Feast turns culture into a tool for solidarity. There will be food, workshops, Palestinian art exhibitions, cinema and video art cycle, share meals, concerts, and 100% of the proceeds go directly to organizations working on the ground in Palestine. Also, of course, the music comes through Radio Hara, broadcasting live throughout the whole festival. And on Sunday, Sumeya, Jasmina Karun, and myself will be sharing music from 12 to 5. So I hope to see you all there.

somewhere, Portunu the radio. Samara Mesa somewhere, then Mark and Count the traffic. Samara Mesa somewhere, then the man in the wood. Samara Mesa somewhere, then the mamma, some of the jazz, some of the horror, some of the jazz, some of the papa. Yep!

Peace, peace, peace, peace. What's happening, everybody? How you feeling tonight? This is Brother Jackson. This is Sounds of Solidarity. This is a five-year running program that I have started when I was living in Beirut, Lebanon, that broadcasts every month on Palestinian radio station Radio Al-Hara. The name of this radio show is Sounds of Solidarity because I couldn't figure out what kind of name would encompass all the interests musically that I have. And so I figured the solidarity of all of these different musical forms was a good way of putting it. The vibrations that bring us all together. With that said, I'm going to start today with a bunch of records. Actually, I'm going to play a bunch of records that I just got. Records that come from various sources and various places. But I think that where they go will give an indication of the weirdness of my own record collection. Which I'm proud of. With that said, the first record is one Dua Saleh from Minneapolis. She comes from Sudanese background. You're listening to the Sounds of Solidarity.

All right, good people, just so you know what you're listening to, this is the album Lingua Franca 1. This is from Kaoru Sato's album that was made in 1983. He also goes by the name of RNA Organism. RNA Organism. That's right.

It's called Tarantula's Vice. And indeed, the album cover and the art is inspired by Miami Vice. My friends in LA, Anais and Zach Asadurian, they put this together. Great liner notes. Definitely got to check this out. I'm going to play a few cuts off of this record just so you can get a taste. Check it out. Disco Char is the label.

This song is called the Khak, which translates to homeland. And the artist is called Sata. Once again, that's on the compilation Terangelis Vice on the Disco Chari label out of LA.

That was Khak, or Homeland, by the artist called Sattar. This next cut is by the artist called Susan Rashan. The name of the cut? Nazanin, which translates to sweetheart in Farsi.

This is Iranian music from the diaspora. It's pop music. And the years that it covers, of 1983 to 1993, this album is a fantastic release, recently released. It's got an amazing, amazing, huge-ass booklet, if you will, as liner notes. It's something to check out. On the Disco Chari label.

That was De La Ram and the song Gharibe, which is Stranger in Farsi, released on the Disco Chari label out of Los Angeles. Compiled by Zak Azdurian and Anais Gulbuldaghian. And they're good friends. These folks have been doing amazing releases the last few years. And I'm also going to play another one from their Disco Chari label that was a collaboration with an Armenian oud player and a Lebanese percussionist. The Armenian oud player is John Belezikjan, and Raja Zahar is the Lebanese percussionist. And this is The Cut, Chemical Reaction.

This is Hilumergia. Awesome tapes of Africa release, originally released on Kaifa Records.

This has been Hailu Mergia, an awesome Tapes of Africa release. Coming up next, a Nimbus Records release. A wonderful pianist originally from Houston that migrated to Los Angeles when he was 9 years old, the one and only Horace Tapscott. This song is called The Ballad for Window Lee. The Ballad for Window Lee Black.

That's right. That's Horace Tapscott and Evan Brown Jr. The album is At the Crossroads. It was released in 1980 on the Nimbus label. Wonderful, wonderful music. Wonderful, wonderful cut. We're going to finish with the 45 today of Gil Scott-Heron, Superman. Just recently acquired word. You've been listening to The Sounds of Solidarity. I'm Brother Jackson. Have a good night.

We hope you're feeling good out there on the internet right here at Radio HQ. You're listening to Michael White's

This is the start of a five-year running radio program that began in Palestine called Sounds of Solidarity. We're going to take you on a little musical journey tonight. Some records I picked out. Some I haven't heard for a while. Some I just picked up. I hope you enjoy it. You listen to Dice House Radio. This is Sounds of Solidarity. I'm Brother Jackson.

0: Next up, you've got the Southern University Jazz Ensemble Goes to Africa with Love. This was a project with New Orleans legend Alvin Batiste and that he did with a college band that he was teaching in Baton Rouge, Louisiana. This song is called Clean Air.
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Someone tell them back, back, I got something to say. First they love you, then they hate you, then it's part of the game. They give up, I ain't nothing to play with. Tell my niggas up the block, call my niggas up slave ships. You can test my spirit, but don't test my patience.

You're listening to the album You're So Beautiful by Charles Wright and the Waltz 103rd Street Band. This is the song Settle My Nerves.

Incredible album called Getting Down. It's the group LTD, Love, Tenderness, Devotion. The next cut, Donald Byrd from his album Blackbird, and this is the title cut, Blackbird.

That was Donald Byrd's song Blackbird from the German pressing of the record Blackbird. We're going to move on next to Les McCann and Talk to the People, a 1972 release. I had the fortune of working with Les McCann in Los Angeles. 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

0: We'll wait for them. We'll wait for them. 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
1: You know, nowadays it seems like there's a lot of bad things going on, and I guess a lot of it, from the way I see it, seems to still stem from lack of feelings on our parts, is how we relate or communicate with our fellow brothers and sisters. Hatred is a feeling, love is a feeling. 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And we can do that just by getting to know each other and talking to the people.

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0: telegram. That's a familiar object. Usually it says happy birthday or congratulations on your wedding or will arrive 10 o'clock train. This telegram was an urgent request to die.
1: Take this telegram, miss, please.
2: Yes. Daily Star. Come at once. 4:30 train, Waterloo, Bournemouth Central. Sampson, we'll meet. Sorry, sir. What is this?
1: Car.
2: Sorry, sir. What is this?
1: Car.
2: 4:30 train. Train.

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The train pulled out of Bascom Station just as the car moved away along the road. Apparently it was a fair ways out.

of art, printed in matrix, too far placed in his ways of the law. Shame as he's shaving his face, facing a day where his heart station is stationary. Deposit the guala and gar, shavings projected aimlessly, ranting but chafing the char, basing the tar laces. The blunts give a fuck what you partaking in. For a soul transcend, trapped with a large stake in it. So we seen him, saw him, swat him, jalapenos, hot as Guatemalan springs with faint debris. We paint the scenes of Nicaraguan conscious season. New armada chief and leave a piece in the mahalo, swinging on utero sun. Watch the aisle tip, see the light, pry it shut. Samurai assist, sight this loom, slyest, highest nigga of the hierarchs. Trees chopped, diamond barking, journey to the steep, lost sea, watts, he's scribed the list. Lips too dry to spit, swim in the sky as an astro hieroglyph. His lungs matches irises.

morning, good afternoon, wherever you are, you're not doing hot on.

Assalamu alaikum and welcome to The Search Continues, coming to you from 2SER Studios here in Sydney on Radio Ilhara from Beit Lahem in Palestine. And the last month on my weekly show on The Search Party, I've had quite a few albums that have been grabbing my attention and that I've been playing quite a bit of. So there's a few. So let's get started with the new one from Gaudi Camici's trio. It's called Torpedo Forward, and here's the title track.

from South Korea. That's Dal-Am from their album Coexistence, a track called Poison and Antidote. And before that, Gauchi Kumichi's trio from their album Torpedo Forward, the title track here on The Search Continues on Radio Hara. Now, Alice Russell released a new album after quite a while of being silent with no new music. And a couple of those tracks have been remixed. This one, remixed by Palmskin Productions, is called Light.

0: That's Sean Kuti and Egypt 80 from his new album, Heavier Yet Lies the Crownless Head, a track featuring Sampa the Great called Emi Aluta. I've played a few tracks, I think, on the last couple of shows here on Radio Lahara, but the full album is now out. I'll try and slip in another track before the end of the show. And before that, we heard from Alice Russell, a track called Light, the Palm Skin Productions remix, out on True Thoughts from Brighton in the UK. Now to Australia and an African outfit who also enlisted the talent of Sampa the Great, because she did start out here in Australia, or releasing music, that is. She probably started out back home in Zambia learning music. And Call Out Sun are a local outfit, all of African heritage, so it made sense that they invited her on for a guest spot. They've released an album. It's their second album. It's called A Lion Is a Lion. And this track is called Asking for More, featuring Sampa the Great here on Radio Lahara.
1: It's the one the world is.

from the Greek part of Cyprus. That's Buzi Ayazi from their debut album, a track called Meres, and following on from Call Out Sun, A Lion is a Lion, featuring Sampa the Great. A Lion is a Lion is the name of the album, and the track is featuring Sampa the Great, but it's called Asking for More. Now we're going to continue with the whole folk psychedelic thing, following on from Buzi Ayazi, but this time out of Colombia. This is La Sonora Muzurin and a track called Nazca from their album Magnetismo Animal here on Radio El Haro.

0: That's Halmy Prospect featuring Jenny Jella. Halmy's Finnish, but Jenny, as you can probably tell from her rapping, is French, and the track is called Parler, Parler. Following on from Gaudi Comici's trio, another track from their album Torpedo Forward, that track is called Omaka, and La Sonora Mazurin at the top from their album Magnetismo Animal, a track called Nazca, which apparently is also a like a local South American nursery rhyme that they sing to young children, but they've turned it into this folk song, probably because they didn't have to pay copyrights for it. Well, the last track was a bit of a hip-hop tune, or well, had a little bit of a rap. Now we'll go to the Allergies. It's a completely different kind of rap. The other one was laid back. This one is at 100 miles an hour, but that's Andy Cooper's style. He does a lot of rapping with the Allergies, and the Allergies release about one album a year. This is their latest one. It's called Freak the Speaker, but this track is called Breakthrough, featuring Andy Cooper. Here on Legend Hard.
1: To begin, you put the needle on the record.

around and make it mellow.

All right, I thought I'd slip another Gouji Kumichi's Trio track there from their Torpedo Forward album. That was called Luxury Squat. And the track before it, Sly Fifth Avenue, Liberation, the Jam's Supernova and Sam Interface remix. At the top, The Allergies from their latest album, Freak the Speaker, a track called Breakthrough featuring Andy Cooper. I played a Alice Russell remix earlier on. It's a single with two different remixes. Here's the other one. It's called I See You, the Sworn Virgins remix on Radio Haro.

from Sean Kuti and Egypt 80 from another track from their album Heavier Yet Lies the Crownless Head. It's called Love and Revolution. And La Sonora Mazarin before that from Colombia gave us Conciencia El Escape. And Alice Russell with I See You, the Sworn Virgins remix. And now to another track from the Allergies' new album, here on Audio Hub.

0: Respect and love to all my family. Una remember life na gift and no promise. Like Auntie Modu tell me all. Some day come, some day go. Now so God see. 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
1: Auntie Modu say.

called Out Sun with another track from their second album, A Lion is a Lion, a track called Anti Mudu. We're almost coming to the end of the show, so I thought I'd bring things down a bit and play you another track from the Dalam album. It's a really cool album, and that's really why I'm playing this track. It's called Existence, but this track is called Alive, here on Radio Lahara.